0: nuclear fuel at a frantic rate. So Rostovan has already converted the hydrogen in its core to helium. Now it's probably getting ready to ignite the helium to make carbon and oxygen. That's caused the star to puff up. It's about 40 times the diameter of the Sun. That's the main reason it looks so bright. There's a lot of surface area to beam light out into space. Eventually, the nuclear reactions in the core will stop. The star's outer layers will blow out into space. That will leave only the dead core, a cosmic ember as heavy as the Sun, but only as big as Earth, closing one of the dragon's bright eyes. You can find out more about the stars in Stardate magazine. Details at stardate.org. For the McDonald Observatory, I'm Billy Henry.
1: Good evening, and welcome to Radio Theater here on KUNM. I'm your host, Dan Ware. Tonight, we bring you part two of The Murder on the Lynx. After that, we'll have a special LA Theater Works preview of their upcoming production of Arms and the Man. But now, part two of Murder on the Lynx from LA Theater Works.
2: The train was some minutes late, and it occurred to me that I might pass the time by asking the porter whether Jack Reno had indeed left Merlinville by the last train on the night of his father's murder.
3: No, monsieur. To arrive and start off again within half an hour would be unusual.
4: You mean that Jack Reno arrived at Merlinville that evening?
3: Oui, monsieur. But the last train arriving the other way, the 11:40.
2: That, then, was the reason of Martha's anxiety. Jack Reno had been in Merlinville on the night of the crime. My cogitations were interrupted by the arrival of the train, and in another moment, Poirot was beaming at me and, forgetting my English reluctance, embracing me warmly.
5: Mon cher ami!
4: Right.
5: Now, let us go directly to the hotel. I must attend to my moustaches. They are deplorably limp after the heat of traveling.
4: But have you heard the latest here? There has been another murder.
5: Another murder? But that demolishes my theory. It ruins everything. Wait, I cannot be wrong. There is only one explanation. I must be right. Therefore, this new murder is impossible. Unless the victim is a man of middle age. His body was found in the locked shed near the scene of the crime and had been dead for at least 48 hours. And it is most probable that he was stabbed in a similar manner to Monsieur Reno, though not necessarily in the back.
4: Poirot, how on earth could you know all that?
5: The little grey cells, my friend. The little grey cells. Now, tell me all. If we go around to the left here, we can take a shortcut across the golf links, which will bring us to the back of the Villa Genevieve much more quickly.
2: Another few minutes and we were squeezing ourselves into the tiny potting shed alongside Giraud, Ote, and the doctor.
5: What is this pile of rags by the door?
6: Are these the old clothes of the gardeners, perhaps?
2: Poirot knelt down by the body. He examined the fine tailoring, the dirty broken fingernails, and the old man's weather-beaten face.
5: Doctor, there is foam on the lips. You observed it?
3: I didn't notice it. I must admit.
5: But you observe it now?
3: Certainly.
5: And the wound? It has not bled. There is no stain on the clothes. What do you think, Monsieur le Docteur?
3: It is most abnormal.
5: Au contraire, it is not abnormal at all. It is most simple. The man was stabbed after he was dead. He died, if I am not much mistaken, of an epileptic fit.
2: Poirot was the hero of the hour. We returned to the hotel and ate lunch on the terrace, after which I begged him to tell me something of his mysterious journey to Paris.
5: Oh, willingly, my friend. I went to Paris to find this. Do you recognize anyone in this picture?
4: I do. It's obviously an old photo. The hair is styled differently. But that is without doubt Madame Dubreuil.
5: Except she did not call herself by that name in those days. This is a picture of the notorious Madame Beroldi. Do you remember that case?
4: The Beroldi murder case? I certainly do. Madame Beroldi was found bound and gagged with her husband dead beside her. There was some story about masked men breaking in, but it turned out it was all faked. She had used her lover to murder her husband, then dumped the lover so that she could marry some rich American.
5: And do you remember the name of the rejected lover?
4: Was it Georges something?
5: Georges Conneau.
4: That's right, Georges Conneau. When he'd learned he'd been duped, he disappeared. And somehow Madame Baroldi was acquitted.
5: That's right. She was a very beautiful woman and a very convincing witness. She also had a small child. I believe a little girl.
4: Poirot, I congratulate you. I see everything now.
5: You do?
4: Yes, and it must have been Madame Dubreuil, otherwise known as Madame Baroldi, who murdered Mr. Renault. The similarity of the two cases proves that beyond a doubt.
5: Why do you say that?
4: Well, it's obvious because...
5: Well, you see, you come at once to a stumbling block. Why should Madame Dubreuil murder Monsieur Renault? She does not benefit by his death. Considered as either mistress or blackmailer, she stands to lose. You cannot have a murder without a motive. Besides, I have a bigger objection. You have spoken of the similarity between the two crimes.
4: Yes, a story of the masked men and all that.
5: Yeah, but you are forgetting, mon ami. It was not Madame Dubreuil who told us this tale of being tied up. It was Madame Renault.
4: Of course.
5: Concentrate your little gray cells, mon ami. In many ways, I have been an imbecile. But now, I see clearly.
4: You know the murderer?
5: I know one murderer. But this is not one crime. It's two. The first I have solved. The second... I confess, I'm not so sure. Ah, here he is.
4: Who?
5: Jacques Renault. I sent a note up to the villa to ask him to come here.
4: Monsieur Poirot.
5: Monsieur Renault, please take a seat. Thank you for coming here. The atmosphere of the villa is not too congenial to me. Monsieur Giraud and I do not see eye to eye about everything.
4: He is an ill-conditioned brute, and I'd be delighted to see someone score at his expense.
5: Then may I ask a little favor of you?
4: Certainly.
5: Would you be so kind as to go to the railway station and take a train to the next station along the line? Abelac.
4: Huh.
5: Ask at the cloakroom whether two foreigners deposited a valise there on the night of the murder. Will you do this? It will very much assist me in my investigation.
4: Of course. I'll go right away.
5: One moment, Monsieur Jack. There is one little matter that puzzles me. Why did you not mention to Monsieur Otey this morning that you were in Merlinville the night of the crime? We know it is true. There is no point in concealing it.
4: So what if I were? I hope you do not mean to accuse me of participating in my father's murder.
5: I should like an explanation of the reason that brought you here.
4: I came to see my fiancée, Martha Dubreuil. I was on the eve of a long voyage. I wished to see her before I went, to assure her of my unchanging devotion.
5: And you did see her?
4: Well, I'd better be on my way to the station. Au revoir!
5: He has taken the bait. He will go to Abelac and will inquire for the mythical valise left by the mythical foreigners.
4: You wanted him out of the way.
5: Now, Hastings, to the Villa Geneviève.
2: As we passed the Villa Marguerite, Poirot hesitated and kneeled down by the hedge.
5: Hastings, get down.
4: What on earth are you doing?
5: Mademoiselle Martha is in the garden. I desire to speak with her, and I would prefer not to call formally at the Villa Marguerite. Psst, mademoiselle. Psst. Un moment, s'il vous plaît.
7: Monsieur Poirot?
5: A little word, if it is permitted.
7: Certainly.
5: Mademoiselle, do you remember asking me if anyone were suspected of the crime?
7: And you told me two South Americans.
5: If you were to ask me that question again, I should give you a different answer. Giraud of the Sûreté has a suspect in his sights.
7: Who?
5: Jacques Renault.
7: Jacques? Impossible.
5: You know, of course, that he was here on the night of the murder.
7: Yes, he told me.
5: It was unwise of him to have tried to conceal the fact.
7: Yes, but Jacques Renault is innocent and we must save him.
5: Mademoiselle, is there not something that you are keeping back that you could tell us?
7: Yes, there is something, but I hardly know whether you will believe it. It seems so absurd.
5: At any rate, tell us, mademoiselle.
7: Monsieur Giraud sent for me earlier to see if I could identify the man in the shed. I could not. But since then, I have been thinking. On the morning of the day Monsieur Renaud was murdered, I was walking in the garden here when I heard a sound of men's voices quarreling. I looked through the bushes and saw that one of the men was Monsieur Renaud and the other was a tramp in filthy rags. I gathered he was asking for money, but at that moment, Maman called me from the house and I had to go. I was confused when I looked at the dead man in the shed because he is dressed in gentleman's clothes, but I am almost sure he is the tramp.
8: Martha! Viens ici!
7: Forgive me, I must go.
4: Was that story true?
5: It is a curious tale, but I believe it to be the absolute truth. And she told us the truth on another point. When I asked her if she knew that Jacques Renaud was here that night, she did not answer yes. She said, he told me. Now, Hastings, what was Jacques Renaud doing here on that eventful evening? And if he did not see Mademoiselle Martha, whom did he see?
4: Surely you don't think Jack murdered his own father? What motive did he have?
5: Money, of course. Remember that Jacques Renaud thought he would inherit half of his father's fortune.
4: Well, what are we going to do now?
5: I wish to make a search amongst the effects of Monsieur Jacques Renaud. That is why I had to get him out of the way for a few hours. To the Villa Genevieve.
9: Has just driven up.
5: Ha-ha! I have found what I want.
9: Giraud is getting out. He has Jack Renault with him and two gendarmes.
5: Oh, let us get out of here. Quickly, into the hall.
10: What is happening? What are you doing with my son?
11: He is under arrest for the murder of his father. He was trying to make a getaway, but I was too quick for him.
10: But it's not true. It can't be true.
5: Fetch the doctor, quickly.
4: The doctor was brought to tend to Madame Renaud, and we left the house. Poirot walked with his head down, frowning.
9: Do you believe that Jack is innocent?
5: I do not know, Hastings. The gravest indictment against him is known only to me.
9: What is that?
5: If you would use your gray cells and see the whole case clearly as I do, you too would perceive it, my friend.
4: This was what I called one of Poirot's irritating answers. He went on without waiting for me to speak.
5: Let us walk this way to the sea. We will sit on that little mound there and review the case.
4: We established ourselves on the grassy knoll, looking out to sea.
5: Now, my friend, the little grey cells. Arrange your ideas. Be methodical. Be orderly. Think of the Baroldi case. Who was the murderer of Madame de Broglie's husband?
4: Georges Canot.
5: And what happened to him after the murder?
4: He vanished 20 years ago. But we have no reason to believe that he is dead.
5: Continue.
4: Suppose that he's fallen on hard times and become a tramp. He happens to come to Merlinville, where quite by chance he finds Madame Dubroy, the woman he has never ceased to love. But she has a new lover, the Englishman Renaud. Georges Canot quarrels with this Renaud, then lies in wait for him and stabs him in the back. Terrified at what he has done, he starts to dig a grave. Madame Dubroy comes out to look for her lover. She and Canot have a terrible scene. He drags her into the shed, and there suddenly Georges Canot falls down in an epileptic fit.
5: I think you should write for the cinema, mon ami. It would make a good film, the story you have just recounted.
4: Oh, do you think so?
5: But it bears no sort of resemblance to reality.
4: Oh. Well, I admit that I haven't gone into all the details.
5: You have gone further. You have ignored them magnificently. You made a fundamental error, mon ami. Now, what do we know? 23rd of May, Paul Renaud quarrels with his son Jack over his wish to marry Martha de Broglie. Jack leaves for Paris. 24th of May, Renaud alters his will, leaving entire control of his fortune in his wife's hands. 7th of June, he quarrels with a tramp in the garden, witnessed by Martha de Broglie. He sends a letter to Monsieur Hercule Poirot imploring assistance. He sends a telegram to his son, Jack, telling him proceed by ship to Buenos Aires. He sends his chauffeur off on a holiday. That evening, he received a visitor. As he is seeing her out, his words are, "Yes, yes, but for God's sake, go now." Who was she?
4: Someone called Bella Duvine.
5: Why do you think that?
4: Because of the letter in his overcoat.
5: But what makes you think that letter was written to him? Remember that the father, Monsieur Paul Renault, wore his overcoat very long. You saw me measuring the overcoat of Jacques Renault, his son. Yeah, Jacques wears his overcoat very short. Put those two facts together with a third, namely that Jacques Renault ran out of the house in a hurry on his departure for Paris. And tell me what you make of it.
4: He grabbed the wrong coat. The letter wasn't in the father's overcoat. It was in the son's. It was Jack who was having the affair with Bella Duvine.
5: And that is why she came to see Paul Renault that night. She told him she had a claim on his son. Renault tried to buy her off. Remember the fragment of check with the name Duvine? This she indignantly tore up. In the end,

There will always be a place for you, right here in the corner of my heart. And I couldn't say a word, not one single word.

Al Hurricane has helped many artists get their start in the music world. This next performer is just starting out in his musical career. He has the potential and is looking for his place in the New Mexico music scene. Here he is, one of New Mexico's future front runners, Matt Duran.

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0: Well, I hope you like slowly evolving music, like how Philip Glass leans, and Steve Reich and Terry Riley and about two dozen other modernist composers. We're going to listen to a longish piece here called Music for 18 Musicians. Steve Reich put this together in, I don't know, when did he first compose this? Because it's gone through several performances. I have friends in New York who actually got to see it performed. And it was composed in 1976. And then the first version that was on record was on ECM Records, and that was 1978. The one we're going to listen to right now is the Nonesuch Records version from 1998. And what can I say? You know, I read somewhere that Steve Reich, in his disavowal of music, his music being saddled with that pejorative minimalism, he does not like that. And he prefers to describe his music as slowly evolving melodic transformation. Or in another interview I saw, he calls it music as a gradual process. And to me, it's hypnotic, you know. Time is suspended, et cetera, et cetera. I remember the first time I heard this sort of music was, you know, Rolling Stone in 1968 was advertising full-page ads, or rather Columbia Records was a big advertising campaign in the magazine. And I figured, good Lord, I got to listen to this. So that was Terry Riley, NC. But here we're going to listen to Steve Reich, slowly unfolding music. It's kind of like gamelan music, you know, if you think about it. So here we go. Music for 18 musicians.

0: behind the drawing board. Behind the bench.
1: On the assembly line. Nippon Industries making the greatest production effort in history. Supply our army with ever-increasing quantities of the weapons of war.
2: Now have prime schools, in which there is available to the youth of the race education comparable to those attended by white children, which all grades, including high school, are taught. Vocational training as practical preparation for future living is emphasized.

As a matter of fact, it's a memoir style that's already planned, with a release date to be announced here soon. Featuring Sober Junkie, it's A-OK on the mainstream. Everything.

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1: Damien, there was a time when you were an owl, but now it seems like it was all a lie. Because your words have become as twisted as your conspiracy. Your language blinds you, and we see this pain, the contortion of the mind has caused you. Because we see the truth under your words. We are sick of the false accusations.

0: attack the forces that threaten us. All the men and all the equipment behind the drawing board. Behind the drawing board. Behind the bench. Behind the bench. On the assembly line. On the assembly line. Say, Nipple Industries making the greatest production effort in history. Supply our army with ever increasing quantities of the weapons of war. Weapons of war.
1: White man, the Indians, and the now have prime schools, in which there is available to the youth of the race education comparable to those attended by white children, in which all grades, including high school, are taught. Vocational training as practical preparation for future living is emphasized.

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0: reaches back across the developing story of a nation itself.
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1: China holds huge economic and strategic leverage over the U.S. That's because the country largely

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1: China holds huge economic and strategic leverage over the U.S. That's because the country largely controls global access to critical minerals, minerals that the U.S. military cannot function without.
2: This little backwoods Montana company is suddenly a hub of some very, very important materials.
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3: 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It's currently 56 degrees in Albuquerque, 52 degrees in San Fe, and 58 degrees in Socorro. Stay tuned. 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
5: Live from NPR News in Washington, I'm Amy Held. Governments globally are trying to contain several cases of the Hanta virus now confirmed among people who had been on a Dutch cruise ship. That includes at least one American, 18 evacuated. Most are at the National Quarantine Unit at the University of Nebraska Medical Center. Brian Christine is Assistant Secretary for Health and Human Services.
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0: Tijuana, after reading the book, is a big character in your life. There are times when you miss it, times when you're talking about the beauty and the heartache that comes with living and growing up in a border city. How did growing up in Tijuana shape how you see the world?
1: In my family, Mexico was a big miss. We didn't have a cotidiana with Mexico City. We had a cotidiana with San Diego. We grew up with American television, American radio. We were like immersed in it. And at the same time, in my house, it was like always like Mexico, Mexico, Mexico is politics. And everything was always being discussed about Mexico, as if we didn't live like right beside a country that was completely different. It was kind of funny. And also my dad would say like, esas gringas, like, ugh, that, like saying like, I don't want my daughters to be like that. You know, they're like so como muy liberales and ahí vienen y se van de fiesta. And he was like, I don't want my daughters to be like that. I want them to leave the house married with somebody. And, you know, that was sort of the ideal.
0: I think a lot of us, especially growing up with Mexican dads, can relate to the idea of like, no se habla de cuerpos, no se habla de novios. But there's a scene in your memoir that I would love for you to share with our listeners. When you and your twin sister are both teenagers and you're doing what teenagers do, which is you make out with your crushes in the car. And then your dad shows up. So can you tell us about that moment that you decided to include in your memoir? I think it's a universal experience.
1: Definitely. I think it's so funny though. I keep remembering that and I'm like, why were we so dumb to like park right outside of the house? It was like, my God, we could have parked anywhere. It was like so silly.
0: Literally anywhere else on the street.
1: Exactly. I think they were just dropping us off and then we started making out and my dad just sort of like, I heard my dad like touching the window and we were very scared of our dad. He was very strict about that stuff. You know, he's strict about like boys and kissing and oh my God, your kids, you shouldn't be. And what are you doing? But it was a very funny sort of naive thing for us to do, which I find now very sweet. You know, now that I've seen it, I see it like all these years afterwards, I feel like we were so sweet and naive.
0: I wanted to bring it back to two women that you wrote about who seem to have inspired you, especially in your earlier years. First, your mom. You wrote that your first memories of music are tied to her. Mm-hmm. And I also want to ask about Margarita, the piano teacher that you had when you were little, mm-hmm. because you describe her with so much love, como con mucha ternura, like tenderness when you write about her. And to me, I sensed that the way you were writing about her is the way that she made you feel. So yeah, talk to me a little bit about these two women in your early years of falling in love with music.
1: They're two very important figures for me. My mom is definitely, I think she's the one who made me a tender person. I think she's the one who made me like a happy person and a tender person. And Margarita is really funny because I actually dedicated my first album to her and that was like, I don't know, many years ago. So yeah, she's definitely someone who left a very important influence on me.
0: I want to bring up the song Terca on your new album because, first of all, like, what a great title. Terca en mi manera de pensar. Terca en mi manera siempre de vivir. I guess terca is, in English, could be stubborn. So can you give our audience a little sort of behind the scenes on why that word, why write it that way and how that's connected to your time in Mexico City?
1: Being stubborn is not necessarily seen as a positive thing. My mom never said it, but she was, ay, que terca eres, mi amor. She was like, que terca eres. So,
0: sí, no seas terca.
1: No seas terca, exactly. It's always a negative thing, you know, to be stuck, you know, because being terca is just being, you know, sticking to your idea of what you want to do, right? And that to a Mexican dad is not a good thing. So, you know, my dad was like, oh my God, que terca eres. O sea, ¿por qué? ¿Por qué eres en México? Why do you want to go? And so this song is about how terca can be translated into being intuitive, you know, how following your interior voice and saying, this is what I need to do right now. And what I really love about this song is that when I showed it to my mom, she's like, oh my God, they've always called me terca. So she felt identified to that song too. And I thought that was great because I feel like in Mexico, as a woman, sticking to what your ideas are is being a terca. Because women are maybe traditionally seen as, you know, you need to be quiet, you need to be nice. So I think that it's good to know that my mom also identified with that song because it gives me hope that, you know, we can change all the time, you know. I have to mention that my dad is the big lesson for me because he has definitely changed a lot from when I was growing up to now. And I feel happy and lucky to be able to see my dad transform himself into somebody different and very positively also. So that to me is like, I'm like, so there's always hope. Even men can change. So I've seen it.
0: Did your dad listen to the song? Did he like the song?
1: Yeah. I don't know what my dad from 30 years ago would have thought of everything now, but I do know what my dad from now thinks, and he's amazing. He's just super happy and super proud. So I'm very happy to be able to share all this. Yeah.
0: You know, I had the most amazing Mexican dad, and he just encouraged me so much, and he let me sort of do my thing. We're telling on. Me, aquí estoy, you know, like it was always the way that he talked to me. And I was very sad to lose him not that long ago. He was much too young to have left us. La canción, callaron las canciones. It kind of snuck up on me. I don't know who you wrote about or what loss or what absence, but it really hit me.

0: It felt very, very much like some of the feelings that I've had in my mind and in my bones about the loss and the absence of my dad. You know, you put out a song in the world and all of us are going to react however we're going to react to music by any artist.
1: Yeah.
0: So I was just curious about that song.
1: Emocionaste, Zenita. Thank you. Thank you. Thank you for sharing that with me. Yeah. This song is about my best friend who died a couple of years ago. I think in my adult life, it's my hugest loss, you know. Thankfully, I have my parents and my family. And Lynn was like a family to me. I talk about her in the memoir a lot because she's definitely someone who was a very protective presence for me. And her death was just really shook my whole life up. She passed of cancer and she was also very young. She was such an important figure in my life that I felt like I wasn't going to be able to go on with writing anything if I didn't write that song. This whole instrumental part was sort of saying, Güera, you know, you're here in my line. Everybody who's lost someone so important to them is maybe going to find some, maybe a little bit of, oh, okay, you know, because crying is also a way of expressing your love for someone who's not there anymore. Yeah.

0: Coming up on Latino USA, Mexican musician Julieta Venegas talks about making the choice to move to Mexico City as she was just starting out, and of course, making the unusual choice to pick up the accordion.
1: The accordion expressed something else about me that maybe I didn't know how to put into words.
0: Stay with us. No te vayas.

0: Julieta Venegas, before we let you go, we spoke to you a lot about growing up at the border, U.S. and Mexico, English and Spanish. So we're going to make you choose between two things in this rapid fire question. So I'm going to give you two options, whichever comes to mind first.
1: Okay.
0: The Cure or Juan Gabriel?
1: That's a hard one. No, well, we just talked about Juan Gabriel. So yeah, I think I would choose Juan Gabriel. But I'm definitely a mix of both. I mean, I can't say that artistically, I can say that I'm not one or the other. I'm definitely. But right now, this point of my life, definitely Juan Gabriel.
0: Sinead O'Connor or Rocío Dúrcal?
1: You're mean. No, I think
0: they have to be hard. Otherwise, they're not fun. They have to be hard. Rocío Dúrcal.
1: Yeah, okay. I think Rocío Dúrcal, yeah.
0: Okay. Vinyl or cassette tapes?
1: Oh my God. You know what? I have been listening to cassette tapes, which I think is... the first time I listened to it, I'm like, am I going to turn into this kind of person? Am I going to turn into this? You know, because like the person who wants to go back to cassettes. But then I was like, yes, maybe I am going to turn into this person, because I had all my cassettes that I left in Mexico with a friend and he just gave them back to me like a week ago. And you know who is actually in the cassette player right now? I'm not going to lie.
0: Who?
1: Sinead O'Connor. It's crazy. It's been 7 hours and 15 days. You know, her voice, and she was just incredible. But definitely cassette, because that's the one I have in my, you know, I've been taking walks, you know, yeah, in Viveros with my cassette player. And I'm just like, I feel like, oh my God, just going back to my teenage years, you know.
0: Like a legit Walkman? You have a Walkman, or do you carry a cassette player with speakers?
1: Yeah, I have a Walkman. No, wait. I have a cassette player. It's right beside my bed, because...
0: Oh my God, I love this.
1: I'm not lying to you. Look.
0: I didn't think you were lying, to be fair.
1: Right here.
0: That's so cool.
1: She is right there.
0: Oh.
1: Sinead O'Connor.
0: I love
1: How
0: this.
1: About that?
0: Okay, last one. Piano or accordion?
1: Piano. I'm actually a piano player dressed up as an accordion player. I've always said that, because for now, I'm preparing myself for a promotion tour. So I'm playing the accordion, I'm practicing, and I'm putting up all the songs together again with the accordion and everything. But when I'm at home, my natural thing is to sit at the piano. And when I'm writing also, I write in the piano. So yes, it's my...
0: You're right in the

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I'm Mandela Seada, your host. My guest today is one of the most accomplished, versatile, consistent, and exciting American jazz drummers, band leaders in the history of the art form, an NEA jazz master, and

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You're listening to an interview with legendary drummer Louis Hayes here on KUNM Radio and all that jazz. We now return to part two and the final part of our time together with Louis Hayes.

0: 21 Pilots by special request. That was the contract going out to my buddy Cliff. 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

0: 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I'm Elsa Chang.
1: And I'm Sasha Pfeiffer. Coming up, NPR's Lauren Frayer sits down for a one-on-one interview with London's mayor, Sadiq Khan.
2: London is safer, objectively speaking, than any city or state in the USA. 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Knife crime is down, gun crime is down.
0: That story after this news.